You're on Electroshock. I'm Francois K. And that was 1+1 with an incredible remix by Deadmau5. Up next, Alex Gopher will help us take things up a level.

bridge at the planetarium. Yo, this place makes the Star Defies look ghetto style. We got a quadraphonic sound system. We got water cool music. We got non-stop euphoria.

0: The Lord is my shepherd, I shall not want. He maketh me to lie down and green pastures.
1: Glory be to the Father, and to the Son, and to the Holy Ghost, as it was at
0: Barah, Atah, and Anai, Elohim.
1: Hail Mary, full of grace, the Lord is with thee. Blessed art thou amongst women, and blessed is
2: the fruit of thy womb. Now I lay me down to sleep, I pray the Lord my soul to keep. If I die
1: before, our Father who art in heaven, hallowed be thy name.
2: God bless thy kingdom come,
1: thy will be done, on earth as it is in heaven. Give us this day our daily bread, and forgive us our trespasses, as we forgive those who trespass against us. And lead us not into temptation, but deliver us from evil. Amen.
3: Who is God? Well, it's an invisible person, and he lives up in heaven, up there.
4: God is somebody who rules the world. He's sort of like a spirit, I guess, up in outer space.
5: He kind of started all the plants growing, and he started people. Well, I guess he's kind of big and fat.
6: He can see us wherever we do. Whatever we do, he has such powerful eyes. He doesn't have millions, thousands, and billions. And he can still see us when we're bad.
7: He could be sitting on the table right now, but you can't see him.
8: If he was a bad man, he'd make everything bad. He wouldn't have electricity. He wouldn't make people.
9: Just a feeling, but I think he's a real person.

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You're on Electroshock. I'm Francois K. And that was One Plus One with an incredible remix by Deadmau5. Up next, Alex Gopher will help us take things up a level.

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We got water-cooled music. 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

0: The Lord is my shepherd, I shall not want. He maketh me to lie down and green pastures.
1: Glory be to the Father, and to the Son, and to the Holy Ghost, as it was at
0: Hail
1: Mary, full of grace, the Lord is with thee. Blessed art thou amongst women, and blessed
2: is the fruit of thy womb. Now I lay me down to sleep, I pray the Lord my soul to keep. If I die
1: before Our Father, who art in heaven, hallowed be thy name.
2: God bless
1: thy kingdom
2: my brother,
1: come,
2: my father,
1: thy will be done,
2: brother,
1: on earth as it is in heaven. Give us this day our daily bread, and forgive us our trespasses, as we forgive those who trespass against us. And lead us not into temptation, but deliver us from evil. Amen.
3: Who is God? Well, it's an invisible person, and he lives up in heaven, up there.
4: God is somebody who rules the world. He's sort of like a spirit, I guess, up in outer space.
5: He kind of started all the plants growing, and he started people. Well, I guess he's kind of big and fat.
6: He can see us wherever we do. Whatever we do, he has such powerful eyes. He doesn't have millions and thousands and billions. And he can still see us when we're bad.
7: He could be sitting on the table right now, but you can't see him.
8: If he was a bad man, he'd make everything bad. He wouldn't have electricity. He wouldn't make people.
9: Well, I think that God isn't a person, but he's up in the heavens and he's watching over us right now.

0: Tobacco City, VV Lightbody, a lot of different people playing this year that I'm so excited about. So yes. Yeah, you can see me there every Friday.
1: And watermelon.
0: It's you free. Oh yeah, there's, we do free slices of watermelon for incredible. Everybody. It's a good vibe.
2: I will definitely be there. Hopefully, as many as I can. We'll do our best. But all right, you've been listening to Lumpin' Radio 105.5 FM on City Dreams, and thanks for tuning in.

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0: With threats of raids and immigration enforcement coming to Chicago, the Illinois Coalition for Immigrant and Refugee Rights is advising all residents, don't open the door for immigration officers. Don't discuss immigration status with any law enforcement officials, and do not sign anything you do not understand. Families also should provide their children's school with an emergency contact in case parents are detained. The best way to defend our community is to know and defend our rights. 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

0: With threats of raids and immigration enforcement in Chicago, know that we all have rights, regardless of immigration status. 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Do not sign anything you do not understand. The best way to defend our community is by knowing and defending our rights. 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

0: Hi, my name is Sinead. I'm from Ireland. I'm from a place called Dublin. I was born there. Years ago, when I had my children, I used to take them on a holiday. A beautiful place called Arklow. There used to be a beach there in Kilpatrick, Murray. It was endless. The sand dunes were endless. The beach was endless. It was the most beautiful beach I could bring my children to that I thought was safe. And it would last forever. It's now 2026, and there is no beach, no endless dunes, nothing. All gone. Houses and all gone. My kids used to play on that beach for hours, days, nights. 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Absolutely nothing left. I used to love at night on that beach. We could watch the stars for hours, have campfires, sing songs. It's gone. There is no Arklow Beach anymore. It's eroded to the sea.
1: Bienvenidas, bienvenidos a Superficie, la piel no es el límite. 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So Linda, I'm going to be switching between Spanish and English.
2: Yep, that's good, that works for me.
1: Did a very short intro on the special show that we have today that we're here live at Radio Nopal. And would you like to tell us a little bit about the memory that we just listened to?
2: Yeah, so I think about 2 weeks ago, I put out a call through various social networks to people I know, even to family members, to ask if they could share some climate memories with me. And that particular memory that you heard is actually from my sister. So my sister lives in Ireland. The beach that she's talking about is one I'm also very familiar with, and I'm actually really saddened to hear that it's gone, but it's not unexpected. The last couple of years as I've gone back home, and I've actually gone to beaches around the country just to see them gone, literally gone. So, you know, there's been a number of really heavy storms, whether it's El Nino or some other significant Atlantic storms that are hitting the very tiny island of Ireland. We're kind of very vulnerable on the coast of the Atlantic. The next stop is America, right? And so when the storm hits us, there is no barrier, there is no safety. When the sea levels rise, there is nowhere else for us to go. So yeah, we're seeing a lot of erosion around the island. But the thing is that erosion means something different for communities, for people who have used these beaches as a way to bring their kids somewhere safe to play in the summer, right? As a place for fishing and relaxing. It's seen as a kind of mental health experience to be able to go and access water and beaches. And we don't have much in the way of summers in Ireland. So when we want to grab that beautiful one day of the summer season, we all would head to the beach. And we're just seeing a lot of that. Not only the beaches gone, but the land in front of the beaches, the houses on the land, starting to drop into the sea. So, yeah, so this memory is an important one, and it's a personal one.
1: Thank you, Linda. Would you tell us, I did a very quick intro on climate memories, but would you like to tell us in English what the project is about?
2: Yeah.
1: Please.
2: So we are aware that the world is going through some significant climate changes at the moment, or significant climate shifts, whatever word you feel comfortable using, things are changing. And we know that there's been a lot of information produced by different scientific organizations. There's a lot of research that has been put out there in the last two decades in particular, whether it's intergovernmental documents that have been produced to tell us that temperature is going up, sea levels are rising, et cetera, et cetera. We know there's a lot of information out there. We're all hearing it, but we're not really all hearing it, right? And increasingly, we're not hearing it at all. But at the same time, things are happening and people are living through these changes and they're living through them on a daily basis. It's impacting their livelihood. It's impacting their cultural, social experiences. It's impacting our relationship to the landscape, to nature. And so what we thought was, well, let's start to think about collecting those experiences, right, from different people around the world in their own language. What has changed for you? What is different today than it was a year ago, 10 years ago, 20 years ago, 30 years ago, etc.? And we've been collecting memories that are also shared memories. So people saying, you know, my grandmother told me that this used to be like this, and in all of my lifetime, it's not been like this. So these kind of changes are really important because they're felt, they're experienced, they can't be denied.
1: Muchas gracias. Y bueno, pues vamos a poner alguna de estas otras memorias. 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
4: A finales de los 90, cuando viajabas a Oaxaca, en toda la región de Tehuacán, había muchos copales y se veían las pieles de los copales ondeando al viento desde la ventana del camión. Y actualmente es difícil incluso ver copales por ahí.
1: So, as we've been carrying out this project, Linda and I have encountered different themes in regards to climate change. And Eva's memory is about rain and the different amounts of rain that we now see. She was telling us that when she was small, she remembered that when she was coming back from school, there was this huge, huge rain that just wouldn't stop. Uh-huh. And that she doesn't feel that it rains like that anymore. And Nicolás' memory was about a road to Oaxaca and a species of plant that he would see alongside the road and that you can't really see that tree anymore.
2: Oh, yeah. I mean, that's an interesting, I mean, you know, things in general change, right? So we can think about a lot of spaces might undergo significant infrastructural projects, right? And sometimes these infrastructural projects are at a distance from where we live, but the effect of that actually spreads beyond the center of where this occurs. So for example, you might be talking about, you know, building a dam or constructing new roadways or, you know, 10 miles away from where you live, they've just built a huge housing estate and it's using up all the water, all of the energy, it's clearing the land. And then you start to notice over time a disappearing of certain species. You know, there's a changing in the weather patterns because maybe they had to chop down the equivalent of a forest, right? And forest, you know, actually attracts and creates water, rain, clouds, etc. We know this. We know that one of the largest rivers in the world is over the Brazilian Amazon rainforest. It's not on the ground. It's literally flowing over the forest, right? So when you start to kind of clear things or rearrange things and reorganize built spaces, that starts to hit us. We start to see those experiences in our homes, and it's very hard to quantify. Why is this happening? Why is there less rain? Why is there a species disappearing? And so when we collect these memories, these little kind of tiny personal truths and experiences, that allows us to kind of put it into the larger picture of research that's being done. What other information is out there that can help this person understand why this is happening to them in their home?
1: It's I have a little story to tell. In even though I live in a forest pine area, like the area where I live, it's kind of like the I don't know. I think these cabins were built perhaps about 40 years ago, 30 years ago, and I guess in that time it was kind of cool to have grass. So they chopped down trees where I live. Oh. Not that many, but they did.
2: Yeah.
1: And so I have a couple of friends that live not far. I don't even think it's 2 kilometers.
2: Right.
1: But the area where they live, it's kind of more, it's more, it has a different way of thinking, I guess, when they built the house, the cabin. So they didn't chop any forest there. And this is 2 kilometers away.
2: Right.
1: And so they are able to see trogones, which is a bird from the family of the Quetzal. So they're able to see that bird, and it's only 2 kilometers. And I would never see that bird.
2: Yeah.
1: Because it's not foresty enough for it to be there.
2: Yep.
1: So that really amazes me, you know, even though I live in a rural area surrounded by trees. But just that tiny difference makes that difference.
2: Yes. Exactly. And, you know, the kind of the bigger the change, the stronger the impact, right? So if you're talking about like an area where, you know, a small amount of tree coverage has been cut down and yet it has a significant impact, right? And then we're talking about forests around the world where we're talking about thousands, if not millions of acres of forest is cut down for logging or for beef farming, whatever. Well, then the impact is going to be that much more significant, right? But again, when we talk about the scales of change at that level, it's very hard again to kind of, you know, reach people living in their homes who are needing, you know, wood for their homes, who are needing to feed their children with cheap meat or cheap vegetables, cheap fruit, whatever. You're talking about people who need jobs and employment, right? And so a lot of these industries in certain areas are providing work for communities. And how do you kind of come in and say what you're doing is evil and bad for the climate and it's wrecking the world for other people? You know, it's kind of like, you know, that's a very hard thing to do, is to tell people you are making damage to the earth, or if you just don't use plastic bags when you go shopping, you're saving. It's like, no, it's got to be beyond the individual. But we have to recognize that the individual experience is really important, right?
1: Yeah, so it's kind of hard to navigate, I guess, because on one side, like you said, if the bigger picture is way too abstract, but then the bigger the changes, the bigger the impact. And then on an individual scale, you can't also really tell people, you know, not to use plastic bags and that would make a difference. But then again, you know, individual experience and individual habits do make a difference.
2: It does.
1: So,
2: well, and I think that's probably why the Climate Memories Project is really important, right? Mm-hmm. Because we're saying, look, we're gonna collect individual experiences. We're gonna share stories. And by the way, not all of these stories are negative stories, right? Some of these stories are about how change has happened and it's been significant. You know, so we have one person who's talking about living in New York City as a child and saying that, you know, when she was younger, you know, she was, I think, first generation Chinese American. And it was only when she was about 9 or 10 years old that she got a bicycle, and she suddenly realized New York was next to water. And when she cycled to the waterway, there was all this kind of falling down buildings, old factories, infrastructure devastated from post-industrial collapses. And the waterway, the water itself, the rivers around New York were filthy. I mean, they were so heavily polluted that, you know, you wouldn't fish there, or you wouldn't swim there. But she said in the last two decades, kind of a massive cleanup in New York City, rethinking how we should treat our waterways has really significantly improved in such a way that you can walk, you can swim, and you can fish, right? Which is actually quite, I mean, I don't think I would eat any of the fish from the New York rivers, personally, the New York City rivers. But the point is that some changes have been made, and she is observing that as someone who's lived there her whole life. So we can do simple things. And her sharing that story, that sends a positive message to other people living somewhere, kind of going, so, right, if we do this, if we make these changes, if we rethink what our wars are for, what our land is for, etc., we can bring things back from the edge, from the brink, right?
1: And I would like to throw in another personal story there. Just recently, about 3 weeks ago, we went to do field work to the Sierra in Oaxaca. And we visit different communities. Tonaltepec was one of them. And I was really surprised and happy and amazed how people from the different communities, they were getting together to start to do something about the erosion of their land. So they realized that having the animals there to eat was actually doing a lot of damage to the place. So I think, I don't actually remember how long ago they started to change how the animals are fed. Mm-hmm. And now you can really see their land getting much greener again. Yeah. So they're doing the foresting with their own hands and with their own ways. And they can see along the years a difference really happening.
2: Yeah. And I mean, there is, you know, there is a history within cultures and communities in rural landscapes in particular of kind of taking care of the landscape. I mean, yes, we have definitely over-farmed in the last couple of centuries. We've definitely, you know, cleared too much land as we increase the kind of the global need for particular farm products, as well as wheats and grains, etc. But there is knowledge there in farming communities about how to take care of the land. So I remember a couple of years ago in northern Spain, they had the major forest fires. I think this might have been 2017, 2018. And it was in a region of Spain where my family has a home. And it was pretty, pretty bad. And there was a discussion afterwards at the time about how there had been a move away from agriculture, so not agriculture, but the whole kind of agricultural movement that had been in the region for nearly 700 years, right, of working with the land. It's kind of like an ecosystem that has evolved between the landscape and the communities who farmed on it. They know how to care for it. But as, you know, the move away from growing and producing its own crops has decreased in the last several decades in Spain, the land is sort of, it's left go fallow, right? It's just, and there is this sense, you know, I remember reading some, you know, ecologists sort of saying, well, that's really great. The land is having a chance to recover. But the thing is that land has been in partnership with human farming for 700 years, right? There is a kind of a symbiotic relationship about what has grown there and how it's been cared for. And so without the annual clearing of the landscape, right? So, you know, overgrown brush, deadfall, dead leaves, dead branches, etc. It was tinder. It was literally waiting to erupt. And we're getting such increased temperatures in Spain. I think it's in the mid 40 degrees Celsius, for example, today in Spain. No one is moving that brush. No one is clearing the landscape. And yeah, when it goes on fire, oh my gosh, you know, there are whole forests, there are whole mountainsides, there are houses and communities. There is also remembering that it's not that we have to leave the land alone. You know, it's not like humans and the landscape are two separate things. We have coexisted for thousands and thousands and thousands of years. And we have to remember that we have this relationship with the landscape, and we just need to remember to care for it, right? Not to not use it, but just to use it wisely.
1: Yesterday we were at the Climate Memory Symposium, which was super great. And I remember that we were talking about some of these subjects and then also about the distance. And I think among other ideas, we've just moved so far away from the landscape, living in cities. And it doesn't really mean, okay, everybody just go back and live in the countryside, of course. But what do you think about distance? I don't even know how that could be different. But I've seen, for example, my nieces and nephews, well, not them actually, but little kids being surprised when they see how fruit actually grows, or, you know, wow, it comes from a plant, because they're just so used to seeing things in the supermarket in a bag. So,
2: yeah.
1: And that is distance. And that,
2: well, I think the problem with distance is that, you know, there is a loss of knowledge in knowing how things are produced, right? What is required to grow a crop? What is, you know, required to nurture it, to farm it, to pick it, to, you know, it's not like you pick something and then suddenly there it is, we're just going to sell it, right? There's a whole series of stages of, you know, turning corn into flour or wheat into, you know, flour or other kinds of things. There's whole industries that bring something from the landscape to your table. And if you don't know that, then it seems like it's nothing, right? It's nothing. You've got a supermarket packed endlessly with bread and packets. And, you know, in the US in particular, you know, you have these meat sections in the supermarket, aisles and aisles of beef and pork and chicken, you know, and it's like, is everybody really honestly consuming this? Do we need this much? But also it doesn't mean anything, right? We don't really understand what it took to get from wherever it's come from, right, in the world, into your supermarket, into your fridge. And without that knowledge, you're not realizing what it takes for the landscape to make that happen. It's a lot of work. Then shipping, bringing it across the world on ships, you know, sitting in docks, etc. So, yeah, distance is a thing. I'm like you, though, right? I don't personally want to move into the landscape. I don't want to be a farmer, right? But I think it's good to know how these things are done. And I was brought to a farm when I was in school. And I was like, that's a baby chicken. I've never seen a baby chicken before. And milk comes from a cow. What the hell? You know, so if nothing else, we should really, really understand where our food comes from.
1: Yeah, and don't even start with the electronics.
2: Oh my God, don't even start. But then, you know, I mean, like right down to the littlest thing. I remember talking to a friend of mine, an alchemical historian, Donna Bielak, and she was teaching a class with students, and she was talking about how you think about how something very, very small is made. You know, just even thinking about a simple thing like a pencil. Right. So you think about a pencil, you think about the wood surrounding the lead, right? You think about how is this mined? Where does that wood come from? What materials are used to make it? You know, where is it processed? Right. Like there is so much. How have they gone from, where did making a pencil come from as a concept? Right. This lead thing that we use. And if you start to even just look at the simplest thing, at what it takes to make the simplest thing, and then, yeah, don't even get talking about electronics, right? Everything, every single kind of chemical element, every single ore that's mined for it, the plastic that goes into it. Yeah, so we have, I think, in tiny increments over years, we have become so much more removed from all of the things that surround us in our everyday, and we just accept that it's just, I go to the store. I shop on Amazon. You know, it's nothing.
1: Should we listen to another one of these memories?
2: Yeah, yep.
1: Oh, I really love this one.
5: Yo me acuerdo cuando era chica que en 1967 estaba yo muy chiquita. 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
1: 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So right now I just played Deborah Dorotinsky's memory, and this is one of the memories, like as you said, not all of them are sad. And she was remembering of one of the, I think that it has only snowed in Mexico City for twice in I don't know how many years. And this time it was snowing here. And she was sitting next to the window and her mother wouldn't let her go out because she said we were not prepared to be in the snow. And then and that also made me think how what happens with personal experience. And the strangeness of climate. It was so strange for snow to be in Mexico City that her mom thought, you're not prepared for it, you know? I'm sure nothing would have happened to her, but it was just so out of the ordinary to experience that.
2: I mean, and that's like a very small experience. Imagine if it had been actually a snowstorm, like feet and feet of snow, right? And this, I think it's that word, not prepared. I think that's really the most important word in thinking about what is happening around the world and who is prepared. And we know that there are a lot of countries that are experiencing, especially in the global south, that they, I guess, the first major extremes of the climate change impact, primarily because the temperatures are increasing. And if you are already living in a very hot country, even a few degrees of an increase can become literally unbearable and almost unlivable. And in a way, that's also, one of the side effects of this unpreparedness and this impact in a global way is climate migration, right? So we have climate migration between humans and non-humans. We're seeing the movement of people, obviously, across the landscape because of this, how do you prepare for a temperature that obliterates your crops, that obliterates water, that you can't look after your children and you want to move so you can go somewhere that's cooler, somewhere that's safer. But this is happening with species. This is happening with particular native species in an area that cannot thrive anymore in the heat, in the water. And we see that movement, that kind of migration of different non-human species across the world, because also there hasn't been enough time to evolve with these changes. These changes are happening so rapidly that there isn't time to kind of prepare for these changes. So I think that a lot of the memories are that we are hearing for sure are definitely like at the moment, little incremental somethings. There used to be a fruit that we could get at this time of year. And that you can kind of go, okay, well, that's okay. We'll just switch. We'll just switch to a different fruit. So in autumn, we don't have chestnuts. In autumn, we'll still have a summer fruit or something, right? But then what happens the next year when that particular fruit isn't available, right? Or what happens when that snowstorm becomes a snowstorm? Or what happens when that increased rainfall starts to become a regular kind of flooding event in a space? And some of the research that's being done nowadays is more on climate adaptation, right? So this is thinking about preparedness. How can we get ready for? How can we sort of go, right, from here on in, it's going to be really, really wet. It's going to be really, really cold, or it's going to be really, really hot. And we're also looking for the kind of memories that could be speaking to, you know, how it was and how things are being prepared for right now. Like, what are you doing? Are you changing your habits? Are you buying different clothes? Are you eating different food? Are you getting different kinds of insurance for your home because of fires or water? Can you not get insurance for your home, right? So we're also, because this preparedness, this is something that we all need to do together, right? Is kind of share, how are we preparing for change?
1: Should we listen to another memory?
2: Yes, let's do that. So this is, so I actually don't know the translation for this. So this is a Portuguese memory. So this is by Isabel Nogueira, who is I think ethnomusicologist, performance artist, composer. And so, well, actually I do know a bit about this memory. So this memory speaks to the floods that happened in Porto Alegre just over a year ago. It's pretty bad, actually quite devastating. So this is a city that I've lived in. It's quite beautiful. It's right next to a gorgeous river, like a wide, expansive river. It almost looks in part like you're looking out into the ocean. And the river and the city are deeply connected, right? So I was so surprised. In the evenings, everybody would walk down from the city to the waterway, to the green by the river, and stare and wait for the sunset. So kind of water and culture in the city is deeply connected. But let's listen to Isabel's memory and we'll talk about it after. I do not know what is happening with some of these memories. Maybe they're starting a little bit later in. Well, maybe you can share one of the memories you've been collecting.
1: Let's listen to Sebastián's memory.
6: Cuando era niño, en los noventas, diario nos informábamos de los Imecas y la materia fecal suspendida en el aire. 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

0: It's really interesting. I mean, what I've actually found from a lot of people today is a lot of folks are turning off the news, right? We don't want to hear the stories that are out there. It feels like we're kind of overwhelmed with a lot of information. I mean, obviously, not just about climate disasters, a whole lot of other kind of political nonsense that's happening around the world at the moment. And so I do actually think it's really important that public radio, public broadcast, public access television, etc. I do actually think it's really important that we have these kind of public discourse spaces which allow for the communication of information about what is happening in our environments. This comes back to this discussion we've had about preparedness, right? So if you have information, so for example, I will look at my weather app, right, on my phone, and it will not only tell me the temperature or the wind, it will also tell me the air quality. And so that app is kind of pulling information from particular data centers to let me know that on a certain hot day with certain kinds of winds, etc. I'm going to be getting a lot of different kind of particles in my lungs. And on the one hand, this is fine for me. I can decide to stay indoors and put on air conditioning, etc., right? But there's a whole lot of people who can't actually do anything with that information. They still have to go outside, they still have to dig roads, they still have to work in fields, they still have to, I don't know, just essentially be in the landscape doing the job they have to do. But I mean, this even even sharing this kind of information, someone can decide to wear a mask, right? Or think about covering up in certain ways, or think about bringing more water. But I also think that there's a responsibility beyond just the kind of reportage, the sending of this information, for kind of government infrastructures to say, okay, how do we make safe spaces for people to go, right? How do we have cooling centers for the elderly or people who are disenfranchised, the homeless or vulnerable people, so that they can come in out of dangerous conditions? Do we provide, spaces to bring people out of hot temperatures if they're working in the landscape, or at least make sure that there's a constant supply of water? The preparedness has to come from all levels. And I definitely think you start off definitely with the reportage. You tell people, this is what's happening. But then the systems around it.
1: Yeah, what do you do with the information once it's out
0: Right,
1: there?
0: right. So, which, I mean, this comes back to the earlier conversation of like, where can the individual make a change in reality with the, if the kind of the superpowers, the structures that we live in are not paying attention. If they're not doing anything, what you find is a lot of people throwing their hands up in the air and saying, well, I can't make a change. I can't do anything. And I think part of the Climate Memories project for me was is that a lot of people feel very alone with the little thing that's happening to them, the experiences that they're having. And part of the Climate Memories is saying, I may be experiencing a different situation to you in the part of the world that I'm living in, but I'm experiencing something. And it's hard, or it's different, or it's difficult. So you're not alone, right? And I'm not suggesting that we'll collect so many millions of voices that we'll affect change.
1: Maybe we do.
0: Maybe we do. Maybe we keep doing this for years, and we really, really do. But I think that I read a sign somewhere recently. It really struck me. And it said, leaders don't lead people. People expect leaders to do what they want to do, right? It was better than that. It was a much more philosophical statement. But it's like it is up to us to elect the kind of people that we want to make the changes we want, right? And I attended this talk recently where, God, where was this? We're always told that preparing for climate change means huge sacrifices, right? Oh, we're going to have to give up our technology. We're going to have to give up our cars and our lifestyle and our fancy homes and going to restaurants, etc., etc., right? We're going to have to give up. Give up is the big word, because that's so handy for politicians to use to kind of say, we don't want to, climate change isn't real. If climate change was real, you'd have to give up so much, right? And of course, people don't want to do that. But there was a recent

0: recent report published by the UN for the first time. So the UN publishes this report every year, I think for the last 2 decades, on climate change issues and potential climate change actions. So they involve, for 2 decades, they involve many, many scientists around the world with all of their data. And they basically say, oh, temperatures are going to go up or this is going to shift. And then they present that to governments and in the hope that, fingers crossed, change happens. We have seen what's happened with that, right? So the first time this year that UN group included sociologists, economists, cultural theorists, anthropologists, right? To kind of say, well, economists, right? It's like, and I haven't read the full report yet, but sort of the overarching idea is, no, we don't have to. We don't have to suffer to make change. You know, we can enact little things. We can, you know, make little shifts in our entire infrastructures. Just do things slightly differently, slightly better, so that, you know, there is enough for everybody, right? It doesn't take a massive, huge shift. It just takes small incremental changes for us to have just enough to be able to still have full lives, you know, to still be able to enjoy things. And that report has been, you know, shared. It literally just came out last week, so I'm very curious to see if it infiltrates any of the mindsets going around. But again, it's how do you get that information to the ground, right? You know, your average person sitting on a farm or teaching or doing whatever job they're doing, they're not getting this information, right? How do I don't know. That's another big task. Is that one of our tasks?
1: I don't know.
0: I don't know. I don't know. It's a big, but I think our project, what we're doing, right? We're part of that cultural shift of thinking about how we collect information about climate change, right? And how we think about cause and effect, right? And how you get people to be part of the conversation, right? It's kind of like, what is it doing to me? How is it impacting my life? And recognizing that the stories that people are sharing with us are cultural, are social, are economic, right? They're all of these things because they're about nature. They're also about, you know, communities' relationships to landscapes, as we heard from the first recording. You know, Sinead bringing her kids to the beach, to the sea. This is a familial, communal, and nature-based experience, and that loss hurts, right? It has an impact. So it's really important to think about that this information that we're sharing is data, right? This is data. And so if the UN is bringing in sociologists and economists and all of those, well, we're artists and we're adding to that pool. And climate memories is the data that tells you about what the world means to us and what it means to live in it and how we feel loss when it starts to change.
1: We'll play now the excerpt of one of our pieces. So it will start with a little explanation about the project. That's just a few minutes, and then we'll go back live.
2: Del clima es un proyecto radiofónico y archivo vivo de historias sobre el cambio ambiental narradas a través de la experiencia cotidiana. 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
0: Welcome to Climate Memories, a radio project and living archive of stories about environmental change, told through everyday experience. Here we share memories from people around the world who've witnessed shifts in the places they call home. Hotter summers, longer winters, the smell of wildfire smoke returning year after year, the absence of birds, insects, or familiar foods once tied to a season, floods, droughts, storms, disappearing snow, changing weather patterns, small changes and big ones, sometimes catastrophic. Changes that have reshaped how we live, work, and gather together. Our relationship to place is sensory. It's carried through smell, sound, and touch, and becomes a part of our routine. The rhythms of seasons, the sounds of neighborhoods and landscapes, cultural traditions repeated across generations. And when these rhythms begin to shift, we feel it in our bodies long before we fully understand it. With these testimonies, we include field recordings gathered from different environments. Some document places in transition, melting ice, altered coastlines, dry riverbeds, changing animal and insect activity. Others hold quieter traces of transformation, atmospheres and soundscapes that reveal how our environment is changing over time. These recordings don't simply accompany the stories, they tell stories of their own. Climate Memories asks people to share what's changing in their everyday lives, how their environments have altered, and what these changes mean to them. Together, these voices and recordings form part of a growing archive, a collective memory of a changing planet gathered through lived experience. This monthly program on Wavefarm Radio shares voices from that archive. Stories of loss, adaptation, uncertainty, resilience, and survival. Stories that help us remember not only what the world was, but what it's becoming. Sophia,
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come, I'm feeling like I'm... Radio Nopal, this is Never Records. Back in January, in the middle of this cold existential winter, I embarked on a small project with Radio Nopal. The idea was to gather around and kindle some sort of creative fire to keep us warm during this freezing and politically existential winter. So we did a 3-week seminar, meeting Fridays. Everybody was busy, including me. But we managed to create something that I think is pretty magical, and I'm going to share it with you today. The inventor of the wireless radio transceiver, Guglielmo Marconi, had a stroke later in life. And suffering from post-stroke dementia, he believed that sound never died. And that if you could build a receiver sensitive enough, you could capture Christ's Sermon on the Mount still circling in the airwaves of our world. I challenged participants to think of a memory where sound played a crucial role. The idea was to trigger a temporal connectivity to sound, which is a sense that we always take for granted because it's always on. Participants really ran with this idea, and for the next hour, I'm going to share with you their submissions for a kind of audio time capsule of our moment this winter. I'm going to kick off the show with a reading by one of my favorite authors who writes a lot about sound. His name is David Toop, and this is an excerpt from his book, Ocean of Sound. Sitting quietly in Never Never Land, I'm listening to summer fleas jump off my small female cat onto the polished wood floor. Outside, starlings are squabbling in the fig tree, and from behind me I can hear swifts wheeling over rooftops. An ambulance siren, full panic mode, passes from behind the left center of my head to the starboard front. Next door, the neighbors are screaming, "Fuck you! I didn't! Get out that door!" But I tune that out. The ambient hum of the night air and low-frequency motor vehicle drone merges with insect hum, called back from the 1970s. A country garden somewhere. High summer in the afternoon. The snow has settled, but I can smell wood smoke. Looking for fires, I open the front door, peer out into the shining dark, and hear stillness. Not country stillness, but urban shutdown. So tranquil. Truthfully, I am lying in intensive care, wired, plugged, and electronically connected. I have glided from coma into a sonic simulation of past and past life. As befits an altered state, the memories have been superimposed, stripped of context, conflated from seasons, times, eras, moments, even fictions, into a concentrated essence of my existence in the sound world. These sounds reconnect me to a world from which I had disengaged. Sound places us in the real universe. Looking ahead, I can see it plain, enlivened by visually represented objects. I can touch within a limited radius. I can smell a body, a glass of beer, burning dust. But sound comes from everywhere, unbidden. My brain seeks it out, sorts it, makes me feel the immensity of the universe, even when I have no wish to look or absorb. There are earplugs, but then I just hear the sound of my own shell. Not long born, still unable to control most of my body, I stared at color shapes and gripped objects as they came near. Far away, a dog barked. Then there were two worlds. Now I am very old, too old. A stone-deaf baby. Who am I? These people sitting around my bed, who are they? One of them holds my hand. I press the button. Sound pictures wash them away. I am listening to a song in a school classroom. Oh, soldier, soldier. Someone is carrying a radio and an old pop song is playing. See the pyramids. I can hear
the metal phase echoes of footsteps moving along a hallway. Wind in drain pipes, a tied-up dog howling. Enfolded in the stillness of Christmas Eve, church bells, police sirens, and domestic rows. Sea sucked back over stones through narrow rock corridor at Clodgy Point, Cornwall. A cave down on the beach. Inside, I sound the echo with a bone trumpet, water dripping in a steady tattoo. Fences rattling in the wind on Dartmoor. Walking after midnight down the long tunnel of an underground station. A man walks alongside me, bright-eyed with chemical joy. Australian vowels. Hear that? Sirens, the sound of London. He looks down at my feet as we stride quickly in parallel. Squeaky boots. A bee trapped in a chimney flue, its buzzing amplified to room dimensions. The fizzing drone of a streetlight. A hotel room in Italy. And close by, a man and a woman are screaming their way back to orgasm. Somebody shouts in the distance, drunk. Toads belch in the deep night, and a motorbike winds by. I have a daughter. She is singing Daisy Daisy, sounds that have remained mysteries for decades, walking by a railway terminal on a Saturday morning and stopped dead by the eerie lament of a train whistle choir. All those horns and whistles blowing at once, the air buckles. Did somebody die? Paradise is so dull. I listen for a moment to the woof of mortar fire in the thick jungle, vultures tearing strips from a corpse, car alarms, fire alarms, smoke detectors, house alarms, and cement mixers. And then the comforting note of air conditioning, the slow glide of electronic curtains. My exit, probably. But I still hear the sound of fleas jumping off my small female cat onto the polished wood floor.

0: That was a live performance by Jose Luis Yacome Guerrero, where he plays a meteorite. I'm going to read you what he wrote about this piece. It's called Map of the Impossible. I perfectly remember the museum's freaky atmosphere, that smell of wood and taxidermy. I stopped in front of the meteorite, unsure it was real or a museum piece. It was a dark, dense mass that seemed to absorb the light in the room. I took a coin from my pocket and, with a movement encouraged by the guide, rubbed it against the surface of the cosmic metal. The sound was a clink, like a glass bell, and I assumed it wasn't from this world. It didn't sound like stone. It was a dry frequency of rare purity that seemed to vibrate directly in my bones. In that microsecond, my adolescent brain processed something fundamental. That object had traveled through absolute emptiness. There was no echo, only a vibration that faded with mathematical elegance. That sound was the first message I received from outside our atmosphere. That tiny instant changed everything for me. So if I had to sum up what I've felt ever since, I'd say that metallic echo was my first map to the impossible. So in that piece, Jose Luis actually samples him playing that meteorite. That was located in a small museum in Ambato, Ecuador. How cool is that? A cosmic musical instrument.
1: ¿Pero eso es poético o no es poético? 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
2: sin tener la de la niña salvaje, esa es la de la niña salvaje. 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

a sound artist named Estefania Solorzano. And we were talking about an early memory where sound had a huge impact on her. And she remembered her mother, who has since passed away, playing this famous song, Fade Into You. And we were trying to figure out a way for her to recreate that feeling. And so she just recorded herself listening to that song while she showered. And here's what she wrote. Hi, dear sound community. I'm attaching my audio file here. I revisited the idea we discussed in the workshop about placing the song within everyday spaces. Fade Into You is a song that takes me back to those afternoons of music in my bedroom with my mother. Every time I listen to it, her memory appears immediately. The day she died, when we returned from the hospital, I walked into her bedroom and suddenly understood that she would never again occupy her bed, her clothes, her space, and I would never see her there again. I broke into uncontrollable sobbing and hugged my father. It was the exact moment I understood that the absence was final. Afterwards, I took a shower. I put a song on repeat and kept crying. I don't remember ever crying like that before. The water and my tears ran down my body, indistinguishable from one another. 7 years later, I bring that same repetition into the present. I've installed it into my daily life as an intimate record of this 2026, as a way of not forgetting what my days are like now. It often happens to me that I assume life will always be the way it is today, and then suddenly something changes the routine completely, and what once seemed permanent becomes a memory. Little by little, I forget that was once ordinary, and that's why I mix past and present to honor it, and to honor my mother's life. She's no longer here, but she continues to teach me things. That is what grief is like. It doesn't disappear. It transforms. I will never forget my mother. I don't want to forget her, the way days slip away quietly, like water running over the body.

You know, sound is not only temporal, but it's geographical. And these two recordings really speak to that. That was a second submission by Josefa called Tusamapan. Please forgive my Spanish. She writes, Este es un fragmento de un paseo en Tuzamapan, Veracruz, mientras la Sinfónica de Xalapa tocaba en la iglesia. So that was a fragment of a walk in Tuzamapan in Veracruz.

while the symphony of Xalapa played in the church. She emphasized the sound of this faraway symphony with birdsong. And before that, we heard from Maria de Castilla with a field recording called Avenue 20 de Octubre, La Paz, Bolivia, Desfile de Día de la Bandera, the 18th of August, which is a parade of marching bands in Bolivia that she recorded 9 years ago, and a sound that she never forgot and wanted to share with this workshop. And lastly, we are going to hear my submission, which, speaking of geography, you can hear the train in this industrial area where my studio is. So I also did a recording that I'm going to share with you now. And it was a really rewarding thing that I wasn't expecting. But the truth is when we create circumstances for others to, you know, be creative, we are often edified in the process. So that's part of my philosophy, that artists and musicians and whatever domain you choose to express yourself, one of our jobs is to foment a kind of cultural ecstasy. And, you know, it's not rhetorical. When we do this, then something amazing happens to ourselves in the process.

0: So that was my contribution to the Radio Nopal Never Records workshop. And it's called Viadoro Pupile Cortege. And I wrote about it. The day we took my mother's body to the crematorium, we followed the hearse on a route that passed by the house where she grew up. A beautiful opera was playing on the radio, and it moved me to tears. Unfortunately, I didn't record enough music on video to identify that opera, but I did know the time and the radio station. I searched online, but since this happened in November 2019, the song lists weren't published, so I emailed the radio station. I didn't receive a response for 2 weeks, and I'd given up hope that I'd ever find out the name of that opera. But then, during the Radio Nopal workshop, I received a response. The recording was Viadoro Pupile from the opera Giulio Cesare by George Friedrich Handel. So my composition is based on that piece, and I found a handwritten score by Friedrich Handel, and I manipulated it into a circle to represent my process of cutting lock grooves and layering them. I used a recording by Sabine Devier and the ensemble Artaserse, with Philip Jaruski conducting. At its height, this work has 7 lock grooves playing simultaneously. And in the spirit of John Cage in Fluxus, I do not manipulate the timing of the loops. I record them as is, but I do add compression, EQ, and reverb. I also sampled some of the original opera and laid that back in. I'm going to play you one more recording. It wasn't part of the workshop, but it was recorded during the workshop. It's by a beloved poet of the Lower East Side, Puma Pearl.
1: On Water Street, scaffolds envelop the buildings. Wire screens surround the benches. Iron fences line the street. You must walk a hot summer block in either direction just to cross. To the east, construction continues. To the west, trucks sit waiting. Arriving or leaving, it feels like a detention center without passports or means of escape. Late nights on Water Street, beneath the scaffolding, behind the steaming sidewalks, and the screens and the fences, the men set up the dominoes table, and their friends watch them play, waiting for their turns. We wave on our way to walk out dogs or when returning home in the humid heat. There are no passers-by on Water Street, no loitering without intent or purpose. But I will reply to the questions that might have been asked had they been there. Why, they might wonder, do the men sit outside at a bridge table in the stifling heat, beneath scaffolds, behind screens and fences? Surely there are air-conditioned apartments where they might socialize and yell, "Kapiku." Because, I would answer, it is our street. This is our Lower East Side that we breathe. This is our space where neighbors smile as they pass by and call out, "Otra vez, you're still at it," as time propels us closer to wherever we are headed. And until we get there, the table is set for another night of apocalyptic dominoes.
0: Thank you for listening to Special Never Records, which is sharing the results of a workshop I did with Radio Nopal. I'd like to thank all the participants, Radio Nopal, and of course Radio Alhara, for the platform, all the support.